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Q1031, we like it when you win, but we have some rules. 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
9: Making sure your kids get enough sleep. It's one of the most important things you can do for them as a parent, and yet it's often overlooked. Not only does sleep in the early years set the stage for mental and physical health, it also creates the foundation for how one sleeps later in life. That's according to the National Sleep Foundation. Now, that organization recommends 14 to 17 hours a night for newborns, 12 to 15 for infants, 11 to 14 for toddlers, 10 to 13 for preschoolers, and 9 to 11 for school-aged children. When it's age appropriate, start by talking to your kids about why sleep is important. It helps their body grow, helps their brains learn, helps their mood stay steady. Don't underestimate the importance of a routine. You can even narrate what you're doing step by step to help them along the way. I'm Dr. Sanjay Gupta, helping you live a better life.
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11: A Better Life with Dr. Sanjay Gupta.
12: 20 years ago, the average attention span was about 2.5 minutes. Today, it's just 47 seconds. Pretty disconcerting. That's according to new research out of UC Irvine. But really, this isn't our fault, at least not entirely. We can blame technology and the world around us. Attention, it turns out, is not an unlimited resource. You only have so much of it to give. Start paying more attention to what times of the day you seem to be at your mental peak. Try to knock out the more complicated stuff during that time. It's also important to take breaks every so often so you can more easily lock in when you're trying to concentrate. One expert said, even trying to visualize where you want to end your day with everything all wrapped up or with tons left to do, that can act as a real motivator. I'm Dr. Sanjay Gupta, helping you live a better life.
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2: 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Located at 618 Alabama Street in Columbus, 6800 Highway 45 South in West Point.
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Yeah. 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
2: 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My name is Brianna Miles, and I just won a trip to see Bruno Mars.
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1: Tyler, you and I have only gotten to share cocktails one time at literally a bar called Cockfight. 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
1: For something designed to be thrown away, plastic has an incredible ability to stick around. It's in shipping boxes, grocery aisles, and almost every takeout order. Over the last few decades, disposable single-use plastic has quietly shifted from something occasional to an everyday item. And even as public frustration grows over the health and environmental impacts of plastics, global production is still climbing. 5 years ago, the world generated more than 460 million tons of plastic. That's more than the combined weight of every person on Earth. Go back almost 20 years and plastic production was half that number. Today, less than 10% of all plastic waste is recycled. For journalist Beth Gardner, the turning point came about 8 years ago when she learned that major oil companies were investing billions into expanding plastic production.

0: That discovery became the foundation for her new book, Plastic Inc.
1: If you were an oil company, plastic basically gives you another source of income. So the price of oil and gas goes up, the price goes down. But if you're making plastic from it as well, you are padding your profits at the bottom. It's helped to keep, you know, some fracking wells going that would have otherwise shut down. And you're just padding your profits at the top as well when the cost is high.
0: In many ways, plastic is becoming part of the survival strategy for oil and gas companies. As electric vehicles, batteries, and renewable energy continue to grow, leaders are under pressure to find new profit models. Petrochemicals, which include plastics, has emerged as one of the biggest, and the scale of this build-out is hard to miss. Across parts of Texas, Louisiana, and Pennsylvania, huge industrial facilities, known as ethane crackers, run around the clock, turning fossil fuel byproducts into the chemical building blocks used to make plastic.
1: It's hugely polluting, and the carbon footprint is enormous. There's a new ethane cracker outside of Pittsburgh built by Shell Chemicals, subsidiary of the Shell Oil Company, and it's estimated to have the equivalent carbon footprint of more than 400,000 cars. Now, the other thing is that if you are someone who lives in the vicinity of one of these plants, whether it's an ethane cracker or another type of petrochemical plant making different types of plastic, there is often a huge problem with very unhealthy emissions of all kinds of different chemicals, some of them carcinogenic.
0: Gardner feels that most people have been fed a much simpler version of the story. If plastic is a problem, just try to be better about recycling it. She says that this message has been extremely effective at shifting attention away from its negative effects.
1: It's been really successful, not only in pushing the idea of recycling as a way to sort of ease people's guilt and, you know, people's feelings of concern about plastic, but also to frame it as an issue of personal responsibility and consumer demand. So they've really sought very aggressively and very successfully to convince us that any problems that there are with excessive use of plastics and plastic wastes is our fault as consumers for demanding them, and also that the only problem there really to worry about is plastics that are improperly disposed of. So it's really sort of erasing the whole issue of excessive production as a problem in and of itself.
0: The reality is that most plastic is single use based on the current processing system we have. Some types are too expensive to process, while others are too complicated to sort. And in most cases, it's still cheaper to make new plastic than to reuse old material. Another question at the center of this debate is who actually pays for plastic after it's thrown away. Right now, much of that cost falls on local governments through trash collection, landfills, and recycling programs. Some states are now pushing extended producer responsibility laws that would shift more of that financial burden back onto the companies producing these items.
1: The idea of extended producer responsibility laws is to change that dynamic by putting the cost back onto the industry, the companies that are making and selling plastic, which would not only relieve a big fiscal burden on local and state governments, but would also begin to change the incentives for industry and maybe reduce some of the motivation that they have to make and sell more and more single-use plastic.
0: Gardner is quick to point out that this isn't about eliminating every form of plastic. Many medical devices, technologies, and safety products depend on the material. Her argument is that the conversation often gets distracted by those essential uses while ignoring the huge volume of disposable items that are being created purely for profit.
1: I think it's just important to remember that we can separate these things out, right? And that the essential uses can stay, but it doesn't mean that we need all of the unnecessary junk that we're throwing in the trash, you know, 5 minutes after it comes into our house.
0: Part of what makes this shift feel so normal is that many people don't remember what life was like before plastic. Decades ago, big companies like Coca-Cola operated large reusable networks where glass bottles were collected, cleaned, and refilled. Those systems disappeared, not because they stopped working, but because plastic bottles became more profitable.
1: It was cheaper for the company, but it wasn't cheaper in total. What happened was that Coke no longer had to deal with the empties, but local governments and state governments all across the country had to deal with the empties. So if this cost were pushed back onto the books of the company, that would change the equation of exactly how cheap plastic is, and which would in turn obviously change the equation of why it is used so frequently.
0: Gardner argues that plastic didn't take over modern life just because people loved the convenience. It grew because it creates massive profits for industry, even if many of the long-term invisible costs were pushed onto public systems and our environment. For many years, the conversation around plastics has been about individual consumer choices. The water bottle you buy, the plastic bags for shopping, the recycling bin you sort. Gardner says the bigger question is why private corporations are working so hard to make sure plastic keeps flowing in the first place. To learn more about this topic and our guest, journalist Beth Gardner, head to viewpointsradio.org. 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Our studio manager is Jay Silvers. I'm Gary Price.
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9: From late-night TV to TikTok feeds, political jokes are everywhere. Comedians help shape how many Americans process elections, politicians, and the constant news cycle. But at a time when people can barely agree on basic facts, what does political comedy even do anymore? Is it changing minds or just giving people another way to root for their side? Patrick Giammario, Associate Professor of Political Science at the University of North Carolina at Greensboro, says comedy and politics have long gone hand in hand.
10: We can go all the way back to the ancient Greeks, where there would be, we have some famous playwrights, in particular Aristophanes, who's a comic playwright who would write plays and put on plays that would make fun of the Athenian democracy, the role of leaders, of the role of war fighting, and whether or not going to war was a good idea or not. And, you know, the form that laughing at politics has taken throughout history has changed. I mean, like I said, you can kind of think about comedy in the ancients, kind of the role of humor and wit become more important kind of in the early modern period and modern period and all the way up to the present, where we have nightly entertainment oriented around making fun of politicians and political events.
9: In the U.S., political satire dates back to the country's founding. Benjamin Franklin used humor to criticize British rule. And by the 1800s, political cartoons were helping shape public opinion at a time when many adults couldn't read. However, the biggest change happened in the 1970s, when Johnny Carson brought political jokes into mainstream late-night TV during Watergate.
11: There was a time when everyone read their local paper, they had it delivered to their doorstep. Everybody, you know, watched the same couple channels on TV. Everybody watched Johnny Carson, and then they talk about it the next day at the water cooler and so forth. And so if Johnny Carson did make political jokes, they would have to be the kinds of political jokes that were palatable to a general audience. And so there was probably less polarization in terms of both news coverage, topics, and also the kinds of jokes that were deemed acceptable.
9: That's Anthony Fowler, a professor in the Harris School of Public Policy at the University of Chicago. He says that with the sheer number of traditional and social media outlets available now, audiences can easily find political comedy that aligns with their views and beliefs. And the people who tend to break through are often the ones who pick a side and stick to it.
11: It used to be the case that if you saw a comedian, it was because one of a few outlets put them on TV. You know, Comedy Central or HBO decided that this person was funny enough and acceptable enough for mass consumption. And now there are many more and easier ways to find comedians that you like and so forth. So I think, you know, so I think what's the state of political comedy? Like, in some ways, it's good in that it's easier for comedians to get out there and have their voices heard. It's easier for consumers to find things that interest them. But it also means that we're in this highly polarized era where at the water cooler, there's nobody, you can't say like, oh, hey, did you catch that special last night or whatever, right? Nobody's watching the same thing. People are segmented.
9: Many of today's most popular late night hosts and comedians have also taken a very clear position against President Trump. He's been the center of political satire for years, but the volume of content has only grown during his second term. But after years of the same punchlines, some people say the material is starting to feel a little worn out.
10: Until, I would say, the 2024 election, there had been this kind of theory on the left, kind of the broad center left in this country, kind of from the Democratic Party through kind of big media, Hollywood, which said that the way to beat Trump was to laugh at him, especially around 2016. This huge proliferation of political satire programs on networks like Comedy Central, but then also the elevation of political comedians to programs that had previously been fairly unpolitical. So the biggest example of this would be Stephen Colbert. And this really persisted for about a decade, right? Well, again, this kind of faith that I think many on the center left had that if we only laugh at him, he'll go away.
9: Clearly, that plan didn't work. But big names like Stephen Colbert and Jimmy Kimmel continue to make Trump a central part of their monologues. But they're also dealing with a level of political backlash that feels different than before. CBS announced last summer that it was canceling Colbert's show, and the last episode recently aired. Meanwhile, Kimmel's been accused by the president and first lady of inciting violence over jokes he made before the White House correspondents' dinner. Beyond the blowback and the headlines, a bigger question remains. Are audiences actually enjoying this content?
10: This is a moment in which Colbert and Kimmel and basically kind of any of these big media, any of these comedians who are hosted on big media platforms who have staked out an oppositional attitude towards Trump are quite weak. This isn't to say that there aren't folks sort of pushing back on these things, right? Of course, you know, Kimmel sort of famously saved his job about 6 months ago when there was kind of this mass uprising of anger in the aftermath of Disney or ABC kind of temporarily canceling his or postponing putting his show on hiatus after being attacked by the administration. But I think on the whole, I think the Trump administration is attacking these programs at a moment when they've already become quite weak, when the popular social base supporting them just simply isn't what it was a decade ago.
9: Over the last 10 years, the popularity of late-night TV has lost ground to streaming and short-form platforms like YouTube and TikTok. But regardless of views and ratings, Giammario and Fowler argue that politicians may disagree with or even condemn jokes made at their expense, but they shouldn't use their power or influence to silence them. Just one day after Trump called for Kimmel's firing on Truth Social, the FCC announced a review of all of ABC's broadcast licenses. To some critics, the timing felt hard to ignore. In a country built around free speech protections, the debate ultimately goes beyond comedy. It's about whether people can publicly mock those in power without fearing retribution.
11: Just a legal, principled First Amendment kind of argument, which is, we certainly would not want to live in a world where government officials were explicitly censoring or silencing any kind of speech that they don't like, whether it's comedy or something else. I think that is a concerning trend. If there's an explicit effort from government officials to silence people and censor people in general, if on the other hand, you know, Trump is just kind of reacting and sharing his opinion and saying like, oh, I don't find Jimmy Kimmel very funny and here's why, I don't see anything obviously wrong with that. And if Jimmy Kimmel's ratings have gone down because everyone who's moderate to conservative stopped watching him, then it kind of makes sense that the network would not want to continue the show.
9: And while audiences are entitled to support or not support any political comedy they choose, Giammario believes conservatives may come to regret pushing back against comedians the way they have.
10: While the Trump administration and its allies may be sort of celebrating the cancellation of Stephen Colbert and Colbert's program and perhaps salivating at the prospect of getting Jimmy Kimmel off the air, this might be something that they come to regret. You know, much of the laughter that was produced by political comedy, particularly during the first Trump term, kind of has functioned less to weaken Trump and his allies and actually sort of diffuse as many tensions and frustrations that everyday citizens have with politicians, with the political system, with the economic situation. And it diffuses them in kind of a safe manner. People are kind of frustrated with the way politics is. They go watch a political comedy show, they laugh a little bit, and they go to bed, and they're kind of relaxed, right? And if you sort of take that release valve away from them by canceling or threatening political comedians on ABC or CBS, now all of a sudden people don't have a kind of safe, quote unquote, safe way to sort of release that energy and frustration and tension.
9: At its best, political comedy offers more than just a distraction from today's political climate. It helps make sense of a complicated moment, holds power to account, and offers people a different way to engage with the news.
10: The ability to make fun of and laugh at the expense of powerful political figures and institutions is an essential feature of any sort of free political culture, right? Comedy makes entrenched hierarchies of power and conventional patterns of acting, you know, it makes them appear ridiculous, at least for a moment. And so this is a way in which citizens kind of break out of established habits of seeing, hearing, and thinking about the world. And because it's an experience through which it becomes possible to kind of see ourselves and one another in new ways, I think it's essential to any kind of democratic political project of building a more equal and just and fair society.
9: To find out more about Patrick Giammario, Anthony Fowler, and all of our featured guests, visit viewpointsradio.org. For more behind the scenes, check out Viewpoints Radio on X, Facebook, and Instagram. This segment was written and produced by Grace Galanti. Our executive producer is Amira Zaveri. Our studio manager is Jay Silvers. I'm Marty Peterson.
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15: This is Viewpoints Explained. I'm Ebony McMorris. More couples are adding an extra item to their wedding to-do list: premarital counseling. A recent survey by The Knot found that out of 17,000 engaged or just married couples, about a third went to couples therapy. For Gen Zers, this number is higher at 39%, and the demand is growing. Data from mental health tech company Headway shows that family and couples therapy appointments increased by more than 50% over the last 2 years. Once seen as a last-ditch effort to save a failing marriage, couples therapy is now viewed as a way to maintain a healthy and happy partnership. And it's not just about avoiding divorce. Many people say they don't want to repeat the patterns they saw in their parents' marriages. One upside is that therapy offers a neutral and supportive space to have difficult conversations about common relationship issues like where money is being spent or how couples talk to each other in moments of conflict. Experts say that while premarital therapy can fix a relationship, it can help couples gain the right tools as they move into this next chapter. And for a growing number of young people, it's becoming just as important as picking a venue or choosing what's on the menu. That's Viewpoints Explained for this week. More in a moment.

0: Welcome to Culture Crash, where we examine what's new and old in entertainment. So often, when it comes to pop culture, it's all about what's shiny and new. Trailers for the biggest movies of the summer, push notifications for a new show, and billboards boasting about the latest albums from music's hottest stars. But there is, of course, a beauty in going back and revisiting an old favorite. For instance, did you know that Breaking Bad is just still streaming on Netflix? I often cite it as my favorite show of all time, and it was recently calling to me from its little window for a rewatch. The series, which ran from 2008 to 2013, aired just 62 episodes, but managed to become one of TV's biggest successes of all time. The series won 16 Primetime Emmy Awards, including 2 for Outstanding Drama Series, as well as 4 for Bryan Cranston, 3 for Aaron Paul, and 2 for Anna Gunn. Breaking Bad also gave audiences what I consider to be the greatest single season of all time, with its 5th and final. Endings can be tricky for shows. Audiences are often in love with the long game on TV and seem to balk at endings more than they embrace them. But Breaking Bad, with all of its intricate plots and richly satisfying characters, is an absolute exception to that trend. All 16 episodes in its final season serve a purpose, and not a note is missing. The season aired over 2 years, and even that somehow worked out in the show's favor, with its stunning mid-season cliffhanger keeping audiences on edge for 11 long months in 2012 and 2013. The show's final 3 episodes, Ozymandias, Granite State, and Felina, defied audience expectations for plotting, climaxing earlier than we expected, and then paying that off with an icy penultimate episode and a second climax of a series finale. Revisiting it all these years later proves just how right critics and audiences were to celebrate the show's ending so thoroughly. And it's always just sitting there on our TVs, waiting to be devoured all over again. I'm Evan Rook.
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15: 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Here's Bob Gourley.
16: Well, hello. It's great to have you with us. Welcome. Today, Dr. Elizabeth Shue details an education program improving reading and math skills. Dr. Carlos Palacios will discuss increasing summer injuries, plus Emily Stack on the dangers of foreign vaping products. This is Issues Today.
17: Hey, Jen, you ready for a girls' night in?
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2: It's Spruce, the weed and grass killer that's safe for use around people, pets, and bees. When used as directed, spray the leaves for visible results in just 1 hour, and dead weeds in just 1 day. You spray, they play. 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
5: You know, when it comes to education, I think one of the biggest complaints that parents have has to do with reading and math. And if you look at some of the stats from public school systems around the country, you see that those are the two biggest areas as well. We're going to talk about an interesting new program that I think you'll find could help those things. It's called REACH, and Dr. Elizabeth Hsu is joining us. She's executive director. Dr. Hsu, it's good to have you with us today on the program.
6: Thank you so much for having me.
5: Tell us about this. How long has this been in effect, and tell us how it works?
6: Yeah, I'd love to. So one of the things we did at our center at Columbia is decide that we wanted to take a little bit of a different approach with this project that I'm here to talk about. So much of what we see in the news and in research is focused on all the things that aren't working in public education or maybe that aren't working in our world, more generally speaking. And we wanted to take an opportunity to take a hard look at school districts across the country and figure out if there are districts that are on the right track, where student outcomes are improving in reading and math, and if so, what those bright spots districts are doing. And we were really pleased to find that when we took a hard look at these test scores, we did identify a number of districts that are on the right track and are providing some really promising results for kids and families. And we identified a set of roughly 12 of those to go deeper and learn more about what those districts are doing to buck the national trend of declining test scores. And we just put out a report that is we're hoping to be very helpful for districts and families across the country in figuring out what they might do in their home context to do like these districts have done and buck that national trend of decline. And so you'll see in the report and in the case studies a roadmap that other districts can follow so that they can see similar improvements. And we're really excited about the opportunity to share more about what is working in public education.
5: Now, in looking at those public schools, does that include charter schools as well?
6: In this particular report, we're looking at traditional district public schools, and we identified a set of roughly 12 districts that, like I said, are seeing measurable improvements in student outcomes, and those student outcomes are improving in the core areas of reading and math, and they're happening at a rate that is quite encouraging. In many of these districts, you're seeing double-digit proficiency increases in these traditional public school districts.
5: Now, give us kind of a roadmap, but can you give us some of those ideas, why they're working?
6: Yes, absolutely. And so one of the things that we weren't sure if this was going to be the case, but when we looked at the featured districts, which span the states of New Jersey, New York, North Carolina, South Carolina, Tennessee, Texas, Virginia, so districts from lots of different places across the country, they're putting in place a fairly consistent set of practices that suggest that these practices could be replicated in other places around the country. And so what these bright spots districts are doing are putting in place a framework that has five elements that we summarize with the acronym REACH. The idea being these districts are reaching higher for their students by putting in the five REACH elements into play in their home context. So the R stands for resource. All of these districts started off their improvement journeys by getting a set of shared, high-quality curriculum in the hands and in the classrooms of all educators across the district. So that's the R. But the thing that these districts did is they realized that getting those curriculum was just the first step. You had to make sure that folks were ready to use the curriculum and could continue to get better at using the curriculum over time. That's where the E comes in, equip. So all of these districts equipped their educators to use the curriculum well through training, coaching, collaborative learning time with teachers working together on their practice. They also had a sense that they wouldn't get it all right from the get-go, and so they had to A, assess and adjust. So they're monitoring student learning so that teachers can adjust instruction for individual students and so that they can adjust their strategy across schools and across the district as a whole, doing more of what works and less of what doesn't. The C is for cohere. They got folks across the district aligned around this particular approach and strategy, and they also made sure that all of the instructional tools that they're using, from the curriculum to the assessments to the interventions for students who need more support, those tools all cohere or work well together. And the last letter of the framework, H, is for hardwire, and this gets to the systematicity that is required to do this work well day in and day out. And so they built in systems and structures and routines to help make it possible for educators to do these important instructional moves day in and day out. And so we say, putting it all together, these districts are reaching higher for their students, and they're putting in place those five reach components.
5: That's interesting. And how do then, let's say you're a superintendent or you're a district person out there, how do people access that information and how to start utilizing it?
6: Yeah, well, a good place to start would be to go to the project's website, which is itsallsystemsgo.org. That's itsallsystemsgo.org. And on itsallsystemsgo.org, you will see a report that summarizes the key steps for a district to take, that takes what is cross-cutting from these set of bright spots districts. The other thing that you'll be able to do is you'll be able to read individual stories or individual cases from each of the included bright spots districts so that you can see more how each of these districts took this common playbook and put it into practice in their own context.
5: It sounds as though the curriculum is very important to choose to. Are there recommendations for curriculum on there as well?
6: We do share the curriculum that each of these districts used, and you're right that the curriculum is foundational to this entire improvement process. And so I'm glad that you realize that. And yes, it's the reason why we put R first on reach. And so you'll be able to see what these districts used. Importantly, they use different things. So what is sort of at the heart of it all is this idea that you choose something that should work in your particular context based on your particular locality and your community, and you put in place that curriculum in all the classrooms of a particular grade in your district.
5: Yeah, that certainly makes sense. But Dr. Elizabeth Hsu, thanks for talking to us. She's the executive director of REACH.
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10: Electrifying. It's issues today. Here's Bob.
5: Well, with the summer near or pretty close, that's the time, of course, where a lot of people are out and about doing whatever they do, hiking, going to the beach, whatever it happens to be. But unfortunately, this is also a time for more summer injuries. and in some cases, bleeding as well. We're going to talk to Dr. Carlos Palacio today, who is the chair of the Southern Texas ACS Committee of Trauma, about that. Dr. Palacio, good to have you with us today on the program.
11: Thank you, Bob. Good morning. Thank you for having me. Appreciate it.
5: Why is it that it seems like we have more of these kind of problems in the summer?
11: Yeah, I think what happened is more people are spending time outdoors. They're engaging in activities, you know, boating, lawn care, hiking, just as a few examples, and they have an increased risk of injury. These are sometimes day-to-day activities, perhaps cutting some trees and things like that, loss control. Some of them, they fail. Some of them, they just get hurt by an injury that is going to bleed, and therefore they require to go to the hospital. So I think that's probably the main issue that we face in the summer.
5: Yeah, and most people really are not prepared for a bleeding injury, are they?
11: No, I think that's why we're doing this campaign to educate the public in general how to take care of these injuries in case they face one of these ones one day.
5: Right, and you actually have Stop the Bleed kits. Tell us about that.
11: Yeah, so in this kit, basically, they have been increasingly available in public spaces, airports, schools, stadiums. And those kits, what they have is gauze, which is going to help us put in some pressure on the wound. They also have gloves, of course, to protect yourself and the other person. And of course, has the tourniquet. The tourniquet is the one that we have to wrap around the arm so that we can decrease the bleeding. We also have trauma shears. We have permanent markers. The trauma shears are going to help us get to the wound. And the permanent marker is going to be important because we have to write the time that the tourniquet went up so that the physicians in the hospital have to make some clinical decisions depending on that time. And finally, we're going to have an instruction card, or there is an instruction card, because it really helps if you're in shock and you don't know what to do, you can remember the steps with this easy card that we have there.
5: Now, this is available in public places. Are you advocating the individuals get this as well?
11: Yeah. I mean, this can happen anywhere. It can happen in your kitchen. It can happen in your backyard. It can happen front yard. So it can happen anywhere. I think that it's important for us to have at least one at home so that we can protect ourselves in case this might happen.
5: And these are available where?
11: Our website is stopthebleed.org/summer. So there's going to be the training resources. Everything is free there. Most importantly, you're going to have the class location. So in your area, you're going to know where is it that we're held in the classes. And of course, you have the information for the to acquire your own ACS Stop the Bleed kit.
5: Yeah, well, very good. And that should be really, as you mentioned, one in each household, because it's one of those things that's very, very tricky. Also, you know, there are more and more people on blood thinners, Eliquis and these types of things, and that can increase the problems with bleeding, can't it, if you get an injury?
11: Yeah. Yeah, definitely. We see that in persons that are more than 65, as you said, you know, they start having issues with our heart, and then we're placed on these medications that, even though they are life-saving for your own disease, if you were to have any of these events, traumatic events, then yeah, your risk of bleeding increases significantly.
5: Is there you mentioned tourniquets, and that's important. You see a lot of this on television when someone gets injured, they put it on. Is there a correct way to do that procedure?
11: Yeah, so we follow three steps. Whenever you have this issue, your first step is to apply pressure. Sometimes you can do that with the palms, your fingers. But the second step, if that doesn't work, then you have to pack the wound. And that's why the kid has some gauzes in there as well, so to help with this. But then the final step is to apply the tourniquet. If you apply the tourniquet, it usually has to go above the injury, right? You want the blood to stop going into the wound. And then usually a few centimeters on top, and we can teach you everything during the classes, less than an hour. And it's very important because this can save some lives.
5: Yeah, it's very important for people to be involved with this type of thing. And I would think also, now these classes you said are held pretty much around the United States, right?
11: Correct. Yeah, they're everywhere. And on the website, you'll find a class near you.
5: Well, good. And you said they're about once a month that they happen, just depending on where you're
11: going. Correct.
5: Yeah, that's great.
11: Yes, sir.
5: And is there a minimum age for the classes? Should the little ones take this as well?
11: Yeah, I think it's very important for all ages. I would say high schoolers and up. It's very important for the little ones also to at least be aware. And if they are able to learn and do it, I think that would be great.
5: Yeah, and they wouldn't panic. I think that's the main thing. If they see something, particularly blood, you know, when people see blood,
11: correct,
5: they kind of freak out.
11: That's why we have the card, the instruction card there, just in case that happened, you'll be able to remember.
5: Well, thanks for all the great information. Our guest, Dr. Carlos Palacio, who is the chair of the Southern Texas ACS Committee of Trauma.
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10: 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Here is Bob Gourley.
5: A lot of people have begun to vape, and younger people as well, as a kind of an alternative to cigarettes and those things. But there are a lot of dangers involved with that, including some things that are going on from China. And this is something that I just heard about. We're going to talk today to Emily Stack, who is Director of Moms for America Action, about what's going on, and we'll get the whole scope of the problem. Emily, it's good to have you with us today on the program.
14: It's great to be here, Bob. Thanks for having me.
5: First of all, tell us about what Moms for America does, America Action does.
14: So we have Moms for America and then we have Moms for America Action. I'm primarily on the action side, and I like to say every issue is a mom issue. All policies in some shape or form can come back, and you can see that it affects our children and it affects the futures of our children and our families. We work to make sure the moms are educated on issues and are able to speak to them, to their representatives, and even potentially if they want, they can be the speakers themselves and run for office and be the moms in charge, so to speak. And everyone knows there's nothing more scary than an angry mom.
5: Well, that's for sure. And yeah, we see, you know, particularly in some of the local elections, moms getting on the boards or city councils, that type of thing. And that's definitely a way to create change, no doubt about it. So that's great. Now, tell us about this problem with vaping. These are apparently flavors and things from China that are affecting youth, correct?
14: Correct. It's about 80% of the vapes that are here in America are shown to be from China illegally, mind you. And these are not FDA approved vapes. They're not tested at all. We don't know what's in them. And that's kind of they're getting into the hands of our children. So a bit of an issue.
5: Now, is this a black market? Are they sold at stores? How are people getting these things?
14: So I'm not quite entirely sure how they're getting in specifically. As you know, if there's a need in the market, there's always something trying to provide, and it's not always the most clean of ways.
5: Right.
14: So these are, I mean, they're getting into smoke shops, is my understanding, and so there's kind of this. What's a good vape? What's a bad vape? You know, personally, I don't vape, so I wouldn't say like there's a good vape per se, but there's definitely a dangerous vape. So that's something we have to be on the watch for more. You know, you're already worried about your kids getting into drugs, and you're like, now you find them catching them vaping, and they're vaping something that can do more harm than normal.
5: Well, yeah, and of course, that was one of the reasons why people went to this. I mean, I've talked to people who were smoking for years and then started vaping and actually were able to wean themselves off of that even. So it does have certainly some benefits, right? Yeah.
14: Right. So that's the thing, right? You're looking at 30 million adult smokers in the U.S. So obviously there's going to be a market for alternatives, and vape's been one of the, people have found to be an alternative. So, I mean, again, it's more of the consumer issue, too. So there's only been about 45 FDA-approved products in America. So you're finding more demand for something that's currently just not legally available in the moment, and it's being filled by black market vapes.
5: Right, and that is become a big problem. And is there any effort to try to crack down on this? Is there anything on the federal level, state level, etc.?
14: Yeah, actually, there is. There's there's Up in the Vape Trail or something like that. It's Operation Vape Trail is what it's called. And basically, that's the FDA's current targeted mission, and they're working to crack down on this issue specifically. And Congress actually just allotted $200 million to the FDA to target these legal vapes. We're currently waiting for Commissioner McCary to release the funds so that they can utilize it to make sure there's more enforcement.
5: Yeah, and this seems to be really an issue that both Democrats and Republicans can agree on. It's not weighted either way. It's something I think that both parties are very concerned with, aren't they?
14: Yeah, and why shouldn't it be, right? It's not a Democrat issue, Republican issue. I mean, everyone across the party has across party lines has children. They have families, and it's not just a consumer issue. Like, I guess China's making billions of dollars off of America right now, but it's also about the families and the dangers that we're putting in our communities.
5: Yeah, and again, the issue is we don't know what's in these products that are coming over, at least with FDA approved. You said there were 45 that are approved by the FDA here. We know what's in them, but here, the other stuff that's being imported may be bought on the street or wherever they happen to get it, or maybe at a smoke shop that may not be as ethical as they should be. That's the real problem that we're seeing, that they don't know what's in them. So there could be some dangerous things in there, correct?
14: That's correct. So if you have time for a quick story, I actually had a mother reach out to me a few weeks ago, and she was very passionate about this issue. She said that I think a nephew of hers had gotten a hold of one of these illegal vapes. They had found out that it was not an FDA approved one. And he was having breathing issues, and there was like it had done something to his lungs. So there's some serious immediate side effects, not to mention we don't know what they'll do long term, but the immediate is pretty dangerous on its own.
5: Yeah.

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How's the castle built of people you pretend to care about? 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
13: People have started using AI for all sorts of things, but I cannot think of an area where the stakes are higher than your health. First of all, I'll tell you this. I know doctors who have cracked some seemingly impossible cases with the help of AI, so it can be a powerful tool. But AI can also hallucinate, provide bad advice, and be just as confident when it does that. If you do decide to plug any personal medical information into one of these chatbots, you should know that while the companies that created them have robust privacy protections in place, they are not bound by HIPAA, like your healthcare provider is. Whatever the advice presented to you, take it with a degree of healthy skepticism. Always get a second opinion. And remember, if you ever experience concerning symptoms, skip the AI consult and head straight to the ER. I'm Dr. Sanjay Gupta, helping you live a better life.
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1: Tyler, you and I have only gotten to share cocktails one time at literally a bar called Cockfight. 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
0: Jay brings the bold. Tyler brings the beats. 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Nightly with Jay.
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2: A better life with Dr. Sanjay Gupta.
3: Breast cancer is the most common cancer among women in the world. And according to a new study out of the University of Washington School of Medicine, an estimated 3.5 million cases a year are expected by 2050. Now, the good news is we've gotten so much better at screening, earlier detection, and cutting-edge treatments in many countries, including here in the United States. But even here in America, Black women have a death rate from breast cancer that is 40% higher than white women, a disparity that exists despite our world-class treatment infrastructure. So what can you do to lower your risk? 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Exercise is really important. Cut back on drinking, quit smoking. And remember this, you should start getting mammograms. At what age? 40. That's when you should start. I'm Dr. Sanjay Gupta, helping you live a better life.
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8: Making sure your kids get enough sleep. It's one of the most important things you can do for them as a parent, and yet it's often overlooked. Not only does sleep in the early years set the stage for mental and physical health, it also creates the foundation for how one sleeps later in life. That's according to the National Sleep Foundation. Now, that organization recommends 14 to 17 hours a night for newborns, 12 to 15 for infants, 11 to 14 for toddlers, 10 to 13 for preschoolers, and 9 to 11 for school-aged children. When it's age appropriate, start by talking to your kids about why sleep is important. It helps their body grow, helps their brains learn, helps their mood stay steady. Don't underestimate the importance of a routine. You can even narrate what you're doing step by step to help them along the way. I'm Dr. Sanjay Gupta, helping you live a better life.
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14: People have started using AI for all sorts of things, but I cannot think of an area where the stakes are higher than your health. First of all, I'll tell you this. I know doctors who have cracked some seemingly impossible cases with the help of AI, so it can be a powerful tool. But AI can also hallucinate, provide bad advice, and be just as confident when it does that. If you do decide to plug any personal medical information into one of these chatbots, you should know that while the companies that created them have robust privacy protections in place, they are not bound by HIPAA, like your healthcare provider is. Whatever the advice presented to you, take it with a degree of healthy skepticism. Always get a second opinion. And remember, if you ever experience concerning symptoms, skip the AI consult and head straight to the ER. I'm Dr. Sanjay Gupta, helping you live a better life.
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4: A better life with Dr. Sanjay Gupta.
5: Making sure your kids get enough sleep. It's one of the most important things you can do for them as a parent, and yet it's often overlooked. Not only does sleep in the early years set the stage for mental and physical health, it also creates the foundation for how one sleeps later in life. That's according to the National Sleep Foundation. Now, that organization recommends 14 to 17 hours a night for newborns, 12 to 15 for infants, 11 to 14 for toddlers, 10 to 13 for preschoolers, and 9 to 11 for school-aged children. When it's age appropriate, start by talking to your kids about why sleep is important. It helps their body grow, helps their brains learn, helps their mood stay steady. Don't underestimate the importance of a routine. You can even narrate what you're doing step by step to help them along the way. I'm Dr. Sanjay Gupta, helping you live a better life.
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